0: acts as a cushion to lift the whole vehicle.
1: Since this was made to carry a passenger,
2: actually lift?
0: Well, it did lift 100 kilos.
2: Really?
3: Well, you are actually using the air
0: to increase the overall area of the footprint against the surface.
3: I see.
1: The hovercraft could also run over a little...
2: Full of interesting ideas.
0: Exactly.
2: Well, that's wonderful. This was built as a one-passenger vehicle, but it looks like 2 to 3 smaller people can ride it.
0: Yes.
2: It was a great success.
0: Yes.
2: What did you think about this achievement?
0: Well, I was really impressed that I could actually make one that could carry a passenger. I found out only after it lifted itself up that there is almost no friction. It's difficult to stop once it's moving. And when I tried to make even a slight turn, it would spin right around. I found that it was very difficult to control.
3: It looked as if it had a mind of its own. But if I push it now, it doesn't even move.
2: I see.
1: But when I ride on it, it glides and slides away.
3: By forcing the air inside, an almost frictionless state is created.
0: That's right.
3: It moves swiftly.
0: Yes.
3: But you can't control it.
0: That's the difficult part.
2: Well, he'll overcome that with some device. I'm sure.
0: I hope so.
2: Good luck, Mr. Ichimura. And thank you very much.
1: Thank you very much.
2: Now it's time for Mr. Yanomura's fun experiment. I can't wait to see his hovercraft. Let's go.
3: Okay. Look, Mr. Yanomura's blowing up a balloon.
2: A balloon hovercraft?
4: I am the motor. Yes, the hovercraft runs on a balloon. It doesn't only lift up, but it also stabilizes itself. That's the trick for today.
2: I see.
4: Shall I make it run? Okay. I'll start from here. And Isao, can you catch the hovercraft?
2: Go.
4: Here we go.
2: Wow, it's fast and runs straight.
4: Yes. It doesn't run for a long time, but it goes quite fast. You should use a motor for a longer run, but this is faster. Let me show you how I made it.
2: Yes.
4: I used a styrofoam plate. You can use anything that's flat and light. And there's a tiny hole in the center, and the air is forced out through this hole.
2: I see.
3: I thought the hole would be bigger.
4: The air, which is forced out, has a slightly higher pressure and lifts the body. So there's no friction when it lifts. The mechanism up to this point is the same.
2: Right.
4: And there is another hole here. Can you see the hole if I put it sideways? And when the air is blown out from here...
3: You have propulsion.
4: Exactly. Jet propulsion. But it doesn't really move straight so easily. It'll spin. That is why I attach this, a tail wing.
2: I see.
4: Here is a bamboo skewer and a piece of very light paper, placed here like this. When the hovercraft starts to spin, this way for instance, the wind will push the surface back to its proper position, straightening it out.
2: It automatically corrects its course?
4: Exactly. Mm,
3: it looks simple, but so many ideas have gone into
4: it. You could say that. There's a straw to blow air into it, but...
2: But it would leak air.
4: Yes, if I blow into it, you think the air will leak
2: like this.
4: Even
2: though the lower part is smaller, it doesn't?
4: Not that much. I'll show you how to build it.
2: Right.
4: I brought the materials you need. First of all, a straw. I'll cut it diagonally around here, like this. That's how it'll look. And next, we'll attach a piece of vinyl tape, which acts as a valve. It will look like this. Then, well, the air only flows one way.
2: When the air flows, it opens.
3: And then the valve closes.
4: So let's put this in the balloon. Can you stretch this out a little bit?
3: Sure.
4: There's a hole here. Can you see it? We'll put it inside like this. There. You can use the folded part. It doesn't get crushed, you see? When you're trying to make something, you need little ideas here and there. Don't worry, they come to

0: you when you need them. Then, using a rubber band, fasten it so the air doesn't leak. The balloon has a long neck, so you can cut it here and fasten it with a piece of vinyl tape. So, there you have it. There's a hole in this film case too. Now, you can make one for yourself and make it run a straight line. You can even have a race if you'd like.
1: Right.
0: Let's see. To make it run straight, you can also do this.
2: What is this?
0: It's not a wing, but friction is generated when these drag on the surface.
2: Oh.
0: You can control the direction that way as well. So there are many ways. So you must try to make it first.
2: I see.
0: Then you'll come up with questions, which you can solve as you try to make a faster running hovercraft.
2: Okay, let's have a race with our hovercrafts.
0: Ready?

Over 66 million years ago. Our world was ruled by dinosaurs. The largest animals

that have ever walked the earth. Today, dinosaur experts across the globe are uncovering the bones they left behind, allowing us to imagine how these extraordinary creatures may have lived, so that we can tell their stories. And they can walk again.

0: And the forces that shaped the landscape also make it a paradise for dinosaur hunters. In a remote part of the desert, paleontologists Dr. Jim Kirkland and Dr. Josh Lively have made a remarkable discovery.
1: So we've exposed quite a bit of bone, Jim.
2: Yeah, I mean, baby.
0: The bones of one of the most heavily armored dinosaurs that ever lived.
1: Oh, that's cool.
0: A Gastonia.
3: Yeah, you might have a leg there.
0: Using their discoveries, we can imagine how this youngster lived and died. 130 million years ago.

In the early Cretaceous period, the land that will become Utah was warmer and wetter. And what is desert today is covered by conifer forests and rolling meadows of fern.

plentiful food for groups of plant-eating Gastonia. Including youngster, George. Like all young Gastonia, he must stick close to his parents. Because danger is never far away. Utah Raptor. A heavyweight cousin of Velociraptor, the size of a grizzly bear.

and they hunt vulnerable young Gastonia. The ferns providing ideal cover for a surprise attack. Just meters away, George and his family are oblivious to the approaching danger.

Like many modern herd animals, the adults form a defensive ring around their young. Weighing over a ton each, covered in thick armor, a group of adult Gastonia is virtually invulnerable.

0: With one of their group injured, the raptors cut their losses. But George can't rely on the safety of the herd for much longer. He's reached adolescence, when, like all young male Gastonia, it's thought he'll be pushed out of the group. George must now grow up without his family to protect him.
1: We'll probably do Dakota and at least one other person too.
0: At the dig, the team is starting to uncover evidence.
2: Is there a bone there coming up from somewhere? Trying to get your fingers under that if you can reach over.
0: That might explain how young Gastonia like George survived to adulthood.
1: You got one over there.
3: There's a big guy here.
1: Oh, okay. Looks like a limb bone might connect to some of this bone right here.
0: And the clues are coming thick and fast.
4: Beautiful. That's bone.
1: That's looks like the rib might go into this one.
0: Everywhere they dig, bone after bone emerges from the ground.
1: Found a couple of ribs right here going over top of a vertebra, and then several pieces of armor. A ton of bones just in this small spot.
0: It's too many to be from just one individual.
5: These thin, rib-like sections.
1: Right.
5: I mean, so far, you know, right in here, there's probably parts of two animals.
0: And intriguingly, all the Gastonia found across the site appear to be of a similar age.
5: From looking at skeletal remains, we're looking at half-grown individuals, you know, sub-adults to full adults.
1: Kind of analogous to teenagers, right?
5: Yeah.
0: All these teenagers found together suggests something unexpected.

Since leaving his family group, George has been living on his own. Keeping deep in the forest, where it's easier to hide from predators.

But it's not long before he comes face to face with another young male. And it looks like he means business.

Gastonia's skulls and necks are specially adapted to act like shock absorbers. But this isn't a fight. This is how Gastonia make friends. Of all the armored dinosaurs, they're one of the only known social species. George has just joined a group. It's a huge step forward, dramatically increasing his chances of making it to adulthood. This gang of teenage boys will stay together until they're tough enough to fend for themselves. Because until their armor is fully developed,

0: making our way around these elements, trying to get around this big femur here.
1: At the dig, amongst the Gastonia bones.
2: Hey, Josh. Check this out. What is that?
1: The team makes an unexpected discovery.
3: Oh, wow. That's really neat.
4: It's definitely not Gastonia.
5: Probably somewhat formed in place.
4: Hey, Jim?
5: Yeah.
4: Heather found something interesting, and I'm wondering if you could tell me whether or not it is what I think it is.
5: A nice curve. Yeah, that's a small theropod, metacarpal, hand bone. Could be a juvenile.
6: The Utah raptor.
1: Utah raptor bones found alongside the young Gastonia.
4: All right, I was right. It's a theropod metacarpal.
7: Yeah, confirmed.
1: Suggest that throughout the Gastonia's adolescence, Utah raptor was an ever-present threat. And Josh and Jim have evidence that shows just how deadly they could be. A cast of a Utah raptor toe claw.
5: You know, you put the claw itself, you know, this is the bone underlying it. Just to be conservative, we could say it comes out to about there, yeah. You know, in length.
1: 30 centimeters long, these killing claws were Utah raptors' primary weapon.

0: this thing might be kicking through inch-thick hide. Absolutely. So fast you can barely see it. Wham, wham, wham, wham. This thing's just punching lots of holes, which would do a lot of damage.
1: These claws are the perfect tool for puncturing the weak armor of young Gastonia.
0: Maybe you have to think of it more as a can opener.
2: Yeah, if it can flip it over, use that to slice open the belly.
0: Yeah, these things are one of the most formidable predators that ever lived.

holding their toe claws off the ground to keep them razor sharp. Utah Raptor is a finely tuned killing machine. And this adult male and the group he leads have just entered the forest. Following the trail of George and the Gastonia gang. But hidden beneath the thick undergrowth, finding them won't be easy. So the young raptors streak ahead to try and flush them out. While the adults follow behind, ready to make the kill. With Utah Raptor's eyesight as sharp as modern birds of prey, even the slightest movement could be fatal. So when they hear the raptors coming, the Gastonia freeze.

The juveniles have missed them. But George must hold his nerve, because the deadliest threat is still to come. The group leader.

0: But every day George and the gang survive is a day closer to the safety of adulthood. And emerging from the ground, clues that reveal even young Gastonia would have been no pushover.
1: Well, you should be getting close, I think.
2: Hey, Josh.
3: Look at my section. Tell me what you think.
2: So?
3: There's so much here. There are plenty of osteoderms.
1: And they're coming out pretty solid then?
3: Yeah.
0: Osteoderms are the bones that made up the Gastonia's armor.
3: That's a real nice one.
1: Oh, yeah. So you can kind of see on this one, that kind of ridge right there, that keel, that would point up.
3: Makes for a spiky dinosaur.
1: It really does, yeah.
0: In life, each osteoderm was covered by a thick scale.
4: Now this is, it's one of the nicest ones we've had so far. This would have been on the back of the animal.
0: Which would have created an armored plate.
4: Where you see the hollow base that these have. They're for blood vessels bringing nutrients up into this bone to grow that big scale that was on top. There's a lot of armor on these animals.
0: It's a discovery that reveals the Gastonia's armor was nearly fully formed.

0: but the team has evidence. Utah Raptor was one step ahead. Revealed by an astonishing fossil found near the site and taken to the lab for analysis.
1: Oh, it's a gold mine. It really is.
0: Entombed in this 9-ton block of sandstone, the team has discovered the remains of an entire group of Utah raptors.
2: And over here we've got a big string of articulated vertebra.
1: Yeah, and then that's just beautiful.
0: And hidden amongst the hundreds of perfectly preserved teeth and claws and bones.
2: Yeah, that's the great thing about this block. We'll have so much material.
0: Curator Don DeBlue has found something that could be Utah Raptor's deadliest weapon.
2: We got this beautiful little top of a skull, and then we flipped it over. Right here is the impression of the brain.
0: For a dinosaur, this young Utah raptor brain is very large.
1: Yeah, certainly remarkable given the size. Yeah, that would be a very intelligent animal.
2: They would have been the most intelligent animal of its time.
1: Oh, certainly. Utah raptor would have been capable of some pretty complex behaviors.

Spring has turned to summer. And as the dry season sets in, George and the Gastonia gang leave the forest to find water. They're still unruly teenagers. But now, in near adult bodies.

And at the edge of the waterhole, clay-rich soil provides the gang with essential minerals. Vital for strengthening their armor. And now the Gastonia are tougher. They're no longer an easy kill. So the raptors change tactics. The group leader attracts their attention. And uses his brightly colored wing feathers to create a diversion.

0: trapped at the water's edge. It looks like George's luck has run out.
1: Yeah, I think you're right to this to get to the track.
2: Absolutely, yeah, and then once we have the track on the back, we'll bring it up to this way.
0: But at the dig, Josh and the team have made a discovery. They've come to retrieve a fossil that may shed light on events that happened here 130 million years ago.
2: So Don, I was originally thinking it was down this drainage, but looking at it now, I actually think it's further over that way.
1: Yeah, I think you're right.
0: But collecting it from the steep cliff face...
3: Damn, this is gonna be tough.
0: Won't be easy.
4: It might be farther that way. That's...
2: Oh, there it is.
4: Yeah, that's totally it.
2: Yeah. So, Don, I think if you want to bring the backboard over here, and then we can go ahead and start strapping it down.
4: With your legs.
1: Keep that.
5: Do it.
0: This is a fossilized foot cast.
4: Man, on campus.
2: All right, you got it, Marcello?
4: Got it.
0: It formed when a dinosaur footprint filled with silt and dust that over millions of years was compressed into solid rock.
6: Like that? Okay, just like that. Luckily, it's not super fragile.
0: Creating a cast of the foot that made it.
5: It definitely gets easier up here.
0: But which dinosaur does it belong to?
4: Wow. That's really cool. We've got three big wide toes on this footprint. Yeah. So that eliminates a couple dinosaurs right off the bat.
2: Yeah.
0: If it was Gastonia, it'd have four toes. And it's unlikely to be a predator, because there are no claws.
5: Most likely a plant eater.
2: Yeah, I think a good candidate could be some sort of bipedal, plant-eating dinosaur, kind of like Planococca.
6: Right, we're at the right level for those guys, or close.
2: Absolutely.
0: Planococca were beaked, stocky dinosaurs that lived in herds.
4: You can imagine them traveling together and moving long distances.
2: For sure.
4: Maybe Gastonia was year-round and these dinosaurs were more seasonal.
2: All right. You guide us, Steph.
0: Finding Planococca footprints here is an important discovery. Because it suggests they migrated through this landscape.

Defending George. A very lucky escape. But as the dry season intensifies, the Planetcoxer herds will move on. So, as George and the Gastonia gang return to the forest, they know it won't be long until the raptors are hunting them down once more.

0: but coming out of the ground.
1: All right, let's see how long this is.
0: Further evidence, the Gastonia buried here.
1: We're looking at about 31 and a half centimeters long.
0: Were more than capable of defending themselves.
1: The proximal width, where it attaches to the tail, looks like about 17 and a half centimeters wide.
2: Yeah.
1: So yeah, this is one of these specialized spikes along the tail.
2: Like longer sticking plates. Out?
1: Yeah, yeah, so it'll be sticking out from the sides of the tail. You can imagine this with a big scale over top of it, a big piece of keratin. So this would have come to a very sharp point. And these, we think, were used as a weapon.
0: These blade-like spikes were positioned along the entire length of the Gastonia's tails. And Jim and Don have uncovered something that shows just how these weapons were used.
3: Diving down, and then as I was trying to work on that, I hit something over here. So this is a femur, the upper leg bone.
4: And that's a pretty sizable femur.
3: And then as I dug around, I see we have a complete tibia, lower leg bone.
4: Yeah. You see how short, you know, the lower leg is relative to the upper leg. About half the length.
3: Right there.
4: Which is, you know, the exact opposite than what you see in a running animal.
0: Gastonia had a top speed of around 5 miles per hour. Because their hind legs weren't built for running, they were adapted for a very different purpose.
4: Certainly, these things are not just simple bones. They have huge muscle attachment points, so they've developed powerful legs for serious, strong maneuverability.
3: Stocky guys just standing their ground.
4: You just see these things just holding on the ground and swinging their tail with those big blades, just like the one over there that you already pulled out.
3: Yeah, that big boy.
4: Slashing across and probably reach head high easily and literally slap a Utah raptor, you know, right in the face.
0: Gastonia's powerful hind legs and spiked tails mean George and the gang are now formidable adversaries. But with the dry season now at its height and the Planicoxa gone, the raptors are starving. Desperate for food, they must take any opportunity. To make a kill.

The Gastonia now have the upper hand. But driven by hunger, the raptors have no choice but to attack.

0: with the group leader fatally wounded. The remaining raptors back down. But George's moment of triumph will be short-lived. The hot summer months bring a new danger. Something revealed by a completely different type of evidence. Found alongside the Gastonia bones. Paleobotanist Dr. Carol Hotten is an expert in ancient pollen.
1: Howdy, Carol.
2: Hey, Jim. Take a look. There's some interesting grains right in the center. So if you see those little round grains that look like flat tires, that's pollen from an extinct conifer. And there's another grain. That's a member of the cypress family that was well adapted to dry conditions.
0: All the pollen Carol has identified belongs to trees that lived in a parched, arid environment. ...130 million years ago, the forest that covered the dig site was a tinderbox.
2: You can see all through the field black pieces.
3: Little shards.
1: Twiggy-looking things, except they're pretty small for twigs.
2: Right. In all probability, they represent charcoal. It's unlikely to be anything else, and I see that in all my pollen samples. Mm.
0: There's only one thing that could have produced so much charcoal. The long, dry summer months have created a time bomb. As wildfire rages through the parched forest, it threatens the Gastonia and the surviving

but they're trapped between the flames and a treacherous marshy swamp. And George and the Gastonia gang aren't far behind. The flames driving the two mortal enemies together. For one final showdown.

0: some nice, beautiful.
1: But back at the lab,
2: you see, oh, that's just a little thing there.
1: The sandstone block filled with raptor bones.
0: And then this one here probably
1: has one last secret to reveal.
0: Sized, and then nice little jaw right there.
2: Oh yeah, I see the teeth on that.
0: Amazing thing is that all these delicate little teeth are all still in place in their sockets.
2: It's really remarkable to have it so well preserved.
1: Such high levels of preservation.
0: Hard to tell.
2: And certainly this, you know, still has the teeth included. As do
1: the tell the team the bones have not been disturbed.
2: It's articulated.
1: The block captures the very moment the raptors died.
0: And it's interesting that all the best preserved bones all seem to be in this sand.
2: Yeah, it suggests that sand is part of why they died, why they're so well preserved.
1: Although the sand is solid today, Jim believes that when the raptors died, it was liquid.
2: You know, what killed them is what buried them. Given the geology of the setting, most likely we're looking at a mass mortality tied to quicksand.

but they're struggling. The very things that protected them from the raptors, heavy armor and short, stocky legs, mean George and the gang are too slow to escape the fire.

buried where they fell. The landscape is transformed around them. Layer upon layer of rock builds up. As the eons pass, and the continents silently drift across the face of the earth. Until George and the gang are finally found. 130 million years later.

0: Baghdad, 1001 nights during peaceful times. Baghdad was considered to be a new city situated on the banks of the Tigris River during a time before the birth of Islam. In 762 AD, Baghdad became a major development project and evolved into a very important cultural, commercial, and intellectual center of the Muslim world. Following the Mongol invasion, the city fell into decline, but the folk wisdom and intellectual foundations remained rooted in the original Baghdad. Zero reached Baghdad, and the city's calculation system was among the first to adopt the number zero. In this day and age, lifts or elevators in hotels and buildings in Iraq still have a floor zero for us to press on. Baghdad is known as a danger zone affected by war and terrorism. It's a city located in one of the world's most dangerous countries. But for the Spirit of Asia team, Iraq does not feel like a place that is unsafe.
1: يعني بالنسبة شيء من الأمان. إحنا قبل كم سنوات كان عندنا أمان. هسه شيء من الأمان والأمور مستقرة نوعا ما. تفخيخ وتفجير وانفجارات وإرهاب.
0: The fear of war and terrorism that Iraqis carry in their hearts has become a familiar feeling, but the people still have to live their lives. When the situation got better in 2024, they went outside more. Then the Baghdad of 1001 nights was no longer as quiet as it once was.

0: Basra is located in a wetland area on the floodplains of the Tigris and Euphrates rivers in northern Iraq, where the climate is quite cool. The old town of Basra was once prosperous, with its status as a port city and a center of trade and exchange. Rivers large and small branched from the Basra River, but the river has now become shallow, and houses have been abandoned following the damages resulting from the Kuwait War. The prolonged military conflict between Iraq and Iran from 1980 to 1988 left marks on both sides of the Basra River, which is also known as the Shatt al-Arab. What is left of a bridge that was destroyed by bombing and an enormous boat that was destroyed in the middle of the river serve as evidence of the scale of the battle that took place.
1: You see some ships are sinking here during the Iraq-Iran War in 1990, and they're still sinking there. Some wreckers down there try to pull it over from the river to make it good for shipping, you know. And before there is Al-Makal, we call it Al-Makal Port. And now we try to reviving this port again. Some people right now, they're using the tourism and more inclined than coming to visit more successful here in Iraq to reviving the life or in this country, I mean in the Basra province.
0: The giant boat lying on its side in the river was actually the yacht of former Iraqi President Saddam Hussein. The yacht came under attack by American fighter jets. We ask our guide, Ra'ad, why the remains of the yacht were not recovered, just in case some parts could still carry functional use. Ra'ad tells us that the Iraqi people wanted to keep the remains as a monument of the destruction generated by war.
1: Oh, this is the damage because the people, you know, some when the American invade Iraq, you know, and they let the people, some rebels and American let them to go inside to looting, you know. Supposed to be keep it like this, we can use it as a museum. Anyway, right now we have inside there is a museum for Basra ancient time. American war. We're still suffering from that, you know, in the whole fields, in education, and also you see the more hospitals they got damaged, and everything in education too, by the way. Yeah, still suffering the people right now. Employment, you know, they have more employed, more than 70%, you know. And then the infrastructure destroyed too, by the way.
0: Even after the war has ended, it's still difficult for those who left to return and help in restoration efforts. They had abandoned their places of birth to seek out safer locations to carry on with their lives. In the times that followed, houses that had previously been destroyed were then restored to their original architectural beauty. Areas along the Basra River hosted distinct Jewish quarters before the Jews moved to Palestine. The most talented Jewish business people channeled enormous floods of income into the city of Basra. In the Jewish communities, the Star of David was exhibited on many buildings. Jewish merchants' houses are quite different from traditional Iraqi houses. These merchants had enough wealth to build gardens of pleasure, where the entire top floor accommodates just the bathroom. Sitting areas, fountains, and small ponds are located according to the design principles of a summer house. The Jews believe that doorways should be small so that anyone looking in won't feel that the house has an elite sophistication. This way, there is no impression of wealth disparity between the rich and the poor. In the times that followed, the Iraqi government transformed the abandoned homes of the Jews into public spaces for recreational purposes. These spaces are open for anyone to use. This Jewish house, for example, now serves as an art gallery for young people. Tamara is the manager of the Tantara Organization of Cultural Heritage. She's been organizing fashion shows since 2006, and she has chosen this location as the venue.
2: Yeah, so the fashion show is here, the courtyard and the garden.
3: So
2: it's going to be a bazaar and a fashion show.
3: An old house, a Shanashil house. It was built in the late 19th century. It belongs to a Jewish
4: merchant.

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2: Most of the works exhibited here were created by university lecturers specializing in the fine arts. Some were even created by young artists and members of fine arts associations such as Al Dama. It's a very strange feeling to witness two things that don't quite seem to mix in the same space. Apart from paintings, the Iraqi people have chosen to quietly exhibit a statue of Badr Shakir al-Sayyib on the riverbank, along with his poem. The sun is more beautiful in my country than any other. Even darkness there is more beautiful, for it embraces Iraq. And when I sleep, Iraq becomes my pillow. Whether they are paintings, poetry, or architecture, art can grow even in a war zone, and even in the palace of Saddam Hussein. Upon mention of his name, people exhibited reactions of extreme negativity, calling him a war-hungry dictator. And yet the palace of Saddam Hussein, located on a distinguished hill in Babylon, became a home for the arts. Before Saddam Hussein was executed, he had intended for his palace to be surrounded by sites of entertainment and hotels. But after his death, the palace fell into a hopelessly damaged condition. It became a place where people would come to knock down the walls and buildings while spraying the speech of hatred that they bore towards Saddam Hussein, who was a highly polarizing figure and the subject of a cult of personality. Those who bear anger and hatred towards Saddam perceive him as a dictator who was responsible for severe repression, especially towards the Kurds and Shias. Sanctions were placed against Iraq, pushing the economy to come to a standstill, while causing the people to sink to lower levels of poverty. Al-Shahid Monument, also known as the Martyrs Memorial, was originally dedicated to the Iraqi soldiers killed in the Iran-Iraq War. It's since grown to include the victims who were executed by ISIS. Mu'ayyad al-Sa'adi, who is the director of the monument, tells us about the hidden symbolism.
3: اللي هي القبة والراية والينبوع لكل وحدة من هذه الوحدات لها أهمية تاريخية ولها معنى من معاني التضحية. القبة تمثل السماء والراية تمثل